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A new mixtape is ready and waiting for your attention. I hope you enjoy listening. 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

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I want to be a stranger, become a shape changer. I want to be a stranger.

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Hope you had a good hour with our mix of songs and sounds. For more information about this show, look at www.subjective.net. Keep on rolling.

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They can also help with problems related to your work, housing, and many other areas of life. If you don't speak German, that's no problem. We will organize a translator. Our address is Merseburger Straße 120. Our opening hours are every Wednesday, 5 p.m. to 7 p.m.

Did you get physically attacked? Did you get threatened? Perhaps the attacker thought that you are politically leftist, punk, or anti-fascist. Simply non-right side. Or as a person with immigration background, did they label you as a Muslim or Jewish or queer or as disabled person? Are you worried about a potential right-wing attack on your boyfriend, girlfriend? Would you like to know how the best way to get supported? Have you witnessed a suspect right-wing attack? Have you questioned how to handle it in the best way? You're not alone. Online consulting for victims of the right-wing violence supports you. Simply go to the mobilopferberatung.de, click on online consulting and write a request. You can get a quick advice or chat in two languages, German and English, and it's possible as well to write an email in other languages.

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1: And so my life has been guided. All the love I needed was provided. And through my mother's sacrifices, I saw where her life went. You're more than birth to me, but life to me. And this ain't one of the cliches about black women being strong, because hell, if you're weak, you're gone. But life, courage, determined to do more than just survive. And too many homes have a missing woman or man without the feeling of missing love. Maybe there are homes that are hurt, but there are no real lives that hurt or not reach, but not broken. Unless the homes of soldiers stationed overseas or lost in battles are broken. Unless the homes of firemen, policemen, construction workers, seamen, railroad men, truckers, pilots who lost their lives, but not what their lives stood for. Because men die, they lose, they're lost.

0: Extend both your arms sideways and horizontal to the ground. This gives you a good indication of the correct direction your aerial should be facing.
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2: Hello, what's your particular taste in music? I wonder, do you rave about? Or perhaps like to relax with? Well, there again, there's always... Records don't have to be requested purely for yourself. Be generous. Have one played for your mother, brother, father, sister, cousin, uncle, aunt, or just for the fun of it.

Suede and Trash, and before that, The Jam and Eton Rifles. Thank you very much for joining me for another edition of this nonsense that we call Stereo Underground. New wave, indie, punk, alternative, all mixed in, loads in between those genres and a lot around the fringy edges. And this week, I'm shamelessly having the Vapors as our featured artist because I was very excited last week to announce our first ever Stereo Underground live gig where the Vapors are going to be headlining. It is taking place, if you missed the details, on the 30th of May this year. But get your tickets now. You can get them from the website of the venue, which is the beautiful Concord Club in Eastleigh in Hampshire, just off the bottom of the M3. It's super easy to get to. There's loads of parking. There's a hotel there as well, and plenty of hotels around it as well if you can't get in there or you fancy going somewhere different. But the brilliant idea of having everyone coming together for the first time is something that I'm not responsible for. It's everyone that has been emailing latto@stereounderground.co.uk over the last couple of years, and indeed back even further than that. I've had loads of people pleading with me to do a live gig, and so we have our first Stereo Underground live on the 30th of May. Get your tickets now. They're just £20 on the Concord Club website, and if you get them now rather than on the door price is £25, so you're saving yourself a bit of money as well. It's going to be a load of fun. We'll have a quiz. We've got a great DJ, Phil Marlowe from the Dark Disco, coming over as well, and loads of surprises. You should enjoy it. I might even reveal a few secrets as well that I haven't been able to share with you until this year. Let's go to our first track then, from the Vapors. This is slightly an obvious one. It's one that's certainly very recognisable, particularly when it gets going. Thank you to everyone, including Shirley, Robert, Mike, Tony, Dev. They all wanted this. I had emails saying, come on, Richard, what about this one? It seldom gets played out. Jimmy Jones released around 81 at some point. Yes, you're spot on. Here we go. This is a great track to start with.

Talking Heads, Road to Nowhere, and before that, The Vapors, Jimmy Jones, another track from them very soon, as they are our featured artist. Thank you to everyone that's been emailing Latto at stereo1underground.co.uk. It gets super confusing, and I'm sorry if there's a bit of a delay until I get back to you, because I get a lot of emails for this programme, the excellent radio audio version that is on a load of 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It's Rewind TV. We're also on Sky 182 through the dish, not Sky Stream. Hopefully on more platforms soon. But I get emails like this, which immediately stick out and think, yep, that's perfect. But I'm not 100% sure whether he meant the TV or the radio show, so I'm going to try and do it for both. It's Peter Milton in Balham who says, Richard, I've been searching my old grey cells for some requests. I think I've got one or two for you. What about Roadrunner, an Egyptian reggae by Jonathan Richman and the Modern Lovers? I always love the stripped-back sound of either of them. And what about Elvis Costello's Watching the Detectives, which refers to a 1970s TV show featuring a different private eye each week? Harry O, the short, dumpy Cannon et al. I always liked Jim Garner in the Rockford Files. All the best, Peter Milton in Balham. Thank you, Peter. I'm going to play you two of those back-to-back right now.

Yeah. Can't you feel it out in Needham now? Out in Route 128 by the power line. It's so exciting there at night, with the pine trees in the dark. It's so cold here in the dark, with 50,000 watts of power. We go by faster miles an hour.

Elvis Costello watching The Detectives, which does have a superb music video to it, and I often found the TV version of Stereo Underground. Hi, Barry. Thank you for your email to Latto at stereounderground.co.uk. Barry Wooden says, Latto, we're listening to this week's show at the usual Wednesday 8pm slot. Second track was excellent, 96 Tears by The Stranglers. Julie, my other half, heard the track and asked, is this 48 Tears? I replied, you're half right, exactly. Can I request next week you play 68 Guns by The Alarm so we can see if Julie asks, is this 34 Guns? I could have asked for 1979 by The Smashing Pumpkins, but CSC Maths would not elicit the same question. Is this 989.5 by The Smashing Pumpkins? Thanks in advance, Barry. Thank you, Barry. That did tickle me. I'm going to play both of those back-to-back. Smashing Pumpkins on the way after this from The Alarm.

1979, Smashing Pumpkins, and before that, The Alarm, 68 Guns for Barry and Julie. Thank you, guys. I'll get back to the emails in just a moment, but now I'm going to look in the Facebook group because we had a lot of requests for this week's featured artist, The Vapors, who, as I've said before, and I'm sure I'm going to say many times again, are headlining at our first live gig coming up on the 30th of May. Get your tickets now. Thank you, Simon Kingshot. He's one of the many people that commented on the post in the Facebook group saying, what about galleries for guns?

0: Galleries for Guns, The Vapors. Next track from them, as they are this week's featured artists, coming up in about 20, 25 minutes' time. Hi, Gordon Roberts. Thank you for your email to latto@stereounderground.co.uk. He's got a little gig story here. Actually, two of them. Richard, my wife and I were at a Goldie-looking Chain gig in Glasgow. Our two sons were also big fans, but they had to stay at home reluctantly as they were underage. Before the gig started, I noticed that the Chain were out smoking in the private courtyard and the bouncer assigned to guard the door wasn't particularly good at his job, so I rapidly walked past him before he could stop me. Then I found myself face to face with the guys. I quickly explained about my children and asked if they could do a short video message. They waved off the bouncer and were more than happy to do a quick video, and they name checked both of my boys. It was brilliant, the best gig ever. I got a great set list from them too. Many years before that, I was at the Mission gig in Glasgow Garage, standing alone at the urinal when someone else walked in. I didn't look, but I felt a definite change in atmosphere, so I half turned my head and saw Wayne Hussey approaching. We exchanged nods, we went our separate ways. He's never called me since. So in his honour, could you please play their excellent cover of The Kinks and Mr. Pleasant? Thanks, Gordon Roberts. Gordon, I'm going to do a buy one, get one free. Cheekily, Goldie-looking Chain on the way. I have played it before. It is a funny number. After this, from The Mission.
1: Oh, Mr.

0: I love you, Mum. I love you, Dad.
1: I think I can get away with that, particularly when it was a request. Thank you, Gareth Roberts, for your two excellent gig stories. Right, it's time for this. Grab a pen, a pencil, a quill, whatever right implement you can get your grubby mitts on.
2: It's time for the doors of the dirtiest pub in town to open. The carpet's sticky. The jukebox is jammed. And there's a dog in a corner chewing a traffic cone. Don't look at it or it'll bite you. Stereo Underground's virtual pub quiz.
1: And thank you this week to another Gordon for supplying the questions in our virtual music pub quiz. The first five are lyric-based. You need to identify the track title and who usually performs it. The sixth one is another request from someone else, and you need to tell me who's performing it. Write all your answers down, and at the end of it, take a photo of the camera phone, share it on socials, hashtag Stereo Underground, or pop it in the Facebook group, and I'll do the right answers in an hour. Right, let's start.
2: Question one.
1: No, it's not like any other love. This one is different. No, it's not like any other love. This one is different. What's the track? Who performs it?
2: Question two.
1: I would break down at your feet and beg forgiveness, plead with you. I would break down at your feet and beg forgiveness, plead with you.
2: Question three.
1: The gold road's sure a long road, winds on through the hill. This is tricky lyric to say. The gold road's sure a long road, winds on through the hills. It's better when they sing it.
2: Question four.
1: My eyes, my lips are ready to betray. My eyes, my lips are ready to betray.
2: Question five.
1: You know it's easy. You don't have to show me. You know it's easy. You don't have to show me.
2: Question six.
1: And the one that has been requested is a track called Eleanor Rigby, which might be familiar to you from the Fab Four, but it's not their version. We only ever occasionally play them. It's something off the White Album, maybe. This is a version by another group. Who is it? Thank you very much, Jeff, for suggesting this. Who is performing this? Once you've got all six answers written down, take your photo, share it on socials. I'll give you the right ones in an hour.

0: The Smiths, How Soon It Is Now, and it's full unedited glory. Brilliant track there. And before that, it was Eleanor Rigby, but performed by who? That was answer number 6 you need in the virtual music pub quiz. Next track from our featured artist, The Vapors, on the way. Something from the farm, but first, The Cure.
1: Richard Leto, Stereo Underground.

The Farm, all together now here on Stereo Underground. Let's have our next track from this week's featured artist, The Vapors, who, I can't say this enough, are headlining our Stereo Underground live gig coming up on the 30th of May later this year. Get your tickets now from the Concord Club website. Right, let's have the track. Who is it that wanted this? Oh, it was Ruth Mott. Thank you, Ruth. Good idea. This is Girl from the Factory.

Dropkick Murphys, Who'll Stand With Us? And that one I'm playing for a very special reason. It came with a little bit of a story from Neil Smith, who emailed Latto at stereounderground.co.uk. Hey Latto, been meaning to write to you for absolutely ages, finally got round to it. I've got a few requests as well, but first a gig story. Around 2001, me and a mate set out to London to see Dropkick Murphys, Tiger Army and The Unseen at the Astoria. We hit several pubs, of course, before getting to the station. Then we drank cans on the train. By the time we got to Tottenham Court Road, we were already pretty refreshed, but still set out to find another pub. I think the one we found was called the Royal Standard. Memorable because we had to be guided out of the pool room, being unable to find the door. We got to the venue and somehow got in. At this point, I expect you want to hear how great the gig was, but I'm afraid I've got no recollection whatsoever until we spilled out into the street at the end. I'd lost my mate, but luckily bumped into another friend from Colchester who kindly helped me drool my way through the tube system. If she hadn't, I'd probably still be there now. I kept phoning my mate on the journey home, but he wasn't picking up. When I got back to Colchester, I decided to walk home to sober up a bit. I called my mate again. This time he answered. I asked him where he was, and he was among a barrage of confused swearing, said that he'd either got on the wrong train or fallen asleep on the right one and ended up in Norwich. He then spent the night in a cycle bin before making his way home in the morning. A cautionary tale for anyone who thinks, I'll just have one more before leaving the pub. I'd be thrilled if you could play any of the following. And he's mentioned on there Tiger Army, Ghoul Town, Typo Negative, Rancid and Dropkick Murphys, and specifically that one there, which I really enjoy playing. Thank you, Neil. In Colchester, beer mats on the way to you, sir. Who should we have now? Let's do a buy one, get one free for Stuart Hamilton. Also email her to Latto at Stereo Underground. UK. He says, Mr. Latto, been a regular listener for about 10 years now to SU. Never requested a track before, though. Any chance of playing two tunes I've not heard for a while? The Gun Club with Moonlight Motel, which is a brilliant idea, Stuart. Never would have thought of that. And it's so good. As soon as I played it, I recognised it. Thought, why has this just gone out of my mind and memory? But thank you for bringing it back. And also, No Rest from New Model Army. He says, both of these bands would make great featured artists one day. Many thanks for the great tunes over the years. Here's hoping for any more. Stuart Hamilton, Clacton-on-Sea. Stuart, I really appreciate your email. And this year, I'm going to count on the support of the Stereo Underground army of listeners more than I ever have done. And there'll be more news on why and what that's about very, very soon. But thank you for your message. And here are your tunes.

0: done.
1: New Model Army, No Rest. And before that, it was the Gun Club, Moonlight Motel. Utterly superb requests. Thank you so much, Stuart Hamilton, for those. Hi, Roger. Roger Nuttall. He's emailed Latto at stereounderground.co.uk. Richard, great to hear Steve Harley on SU the other day. I've long been a fan. I thought he said no longer a fan. I've long been a fan. No doubt, like a lot of SU listeners, I have a very eclectic taste. The irony, though, is back in the 70s, when my teenage bedroom walls were plastered with Sex Pistols posters and articles, I had a magazine pull out with a Pistols interview where Johnny Rotten, as he was then, mocked Steve Harley, crooning Sebastian as an example of what punk had come to battle against. Knowing how we all, including Lydon, mature and broaden our tastes over the years, I suspect he would now have some nice things to say about the late Steve Harley now. On a different note, I saw something recently that reminded me of the song Know Your Rights by The Clash. Well, I ended up listening to the whole album, Combat Rock, for the first time in decades. I was blown away by how good it was. Absolutely loved it. I know SU stays pretty apolitical, but of course, a lot of punk is political, especially The Clash, and with everything going on in the world right now, I reckon Know Your Rights would be a very appropriate song to play, and in the spirit of buy one, get one free, what about playing something else from Combat Rock? Cheers, Roger Nuttall. All right, Rog, you're on.
2: This is a public service announcement.

This week's show's absolutely flown by. Two there from The Clash, back to back, Straight to Hell, and Know You're Right. Thank you very much, Roger Nuttall, for requesting them. It is time already for our final track from this week's featured artist, The Vapors, and I'm going to go with this one, Spiders, which has been mentioned a few times in the Facebook group, and I've had a few emails for this. It's a good one.

one final reminder for the time being, although I'm going to be banging on about it, I'm sure, for plenty of shows to come. The Vapors there headlining our first ever Stereo Underground live event. I would so appreciate it if you have the opportunity to come down and be part of it. Tickets are just £20. You get to see those guys. We've got a great DJ coming down. We've got some quizzes. We've got a few surprises as well. And maybe I'll let you into some secrets as well. That is on the 30th of May at the Concord Club in Hampshire. Get your tickets now. Do a search for the Concord Club website and you can find it there listed for the 30th of May. It's just £20. Or if you don't buy one now, it's £25 on the door. Let's go to another buy one, get one free. This is probably why the show's been racing away today. So I've been so super generous giving people two for the price of one all the time. Are these ones free? And yes, they are. Ian Thomas, he emailed Latto at stereounderground.co.uk saying, Richard, there I was driving on the M62 near Manchester in 1995 listening to Tony the Greek's last radio show on the now defunct Piccadilly Radio when a track appeared that absolutely knocked me out, changed my life forever. Couldn't wait to get home and I wanted to contact Tony for details of this fantastic song, the like of which I'd never heard before. Well, Tony wrote back, he filled me in. The song was Dolores by Blind Mr. Jones from their first album, Stereo Musicale, and it would be fantastic if you could play it on your programme. Two other favourites of mine are Pink Frost by the New Zealand band The Chills and House of Stone by Roaring Boys from the mid-80s. You may remember that Roaring Boys got a terrific launch from their record company with a huge amount of financial investment, but incredibly, they just never caught on. I saw them perform House of Stone on the Old Grey Whistle Test in 85, and the Buzzcocks appeared on the same programme. Unbelievably, the very next day, while I was working at the NatWest Bank in central Manchester, one of the female cashiers said to me, "Look who's at my till, Pete Shelley." I shot round the corner to have a word with him, a lovely, friendly guy, and I mentioned the Roaring Boys on Old Grey Whistle Test to seek his opinion. He thought they'd be massive, but both he and I were wrong, unfortunately. House of Stone still sounds fabulous to this day, however. Love your show, never miss it. Thank you very much for putting some great stuff up. Very best wishes, Ian in Manchester. Ian Thomas, thank you. Great email, great suggestions. I'm going to go with two of them, and the ones I've got lined up are the Roaring Boys in just a moment with House of Stone. After this, from Blind Mr. Jones, this is Dolores.

0: House of Stone, Roaring Boys, and before that, Blind Mr. Jones and Dolores. Thank you so much, Ian Thomas. Great email and really good request there. One final track on the way. Who's it going to be? Oh, I forgot to say thank you, by the way, to Terence Brazil, who sent in a lovely email wanting something from the Smiths, which is why I played the Smiths earlier. He said he was been a fan of them since he saw them live in the Savoy Theatre in Limerick, where they were supported by James, and it was an amazing night. November the 16th, 1984. It's funny that we can sometimes remember gigs as specifically as that. Thank you, Terence. That's why I played the Smiths earlier. What have we got? Yeah, I've got something lined up for Dan after we go through the answers in our virtual music pub quiz. Right, let's do them.
1: Question one.
0: And thank you, Gordon, for coming up with the first five. No, it's not like any other love. This one is different. Was Hand in Glove from the Smiths.
1: Question two.
0: I Would Break Down at Your Feet and Beg Forgiveness, Plead With You was Boys Don't Cry from The Cure.
1: Question three.
0: The Gold Road's sure a long road, winds on through the hills. It's very hard to say, winds on through the hills. Fool's Gold from the Stone Roses.
1: Question four.
0: My Eyes, My Lips Are Ready to Betray, Ocean Rain from Echo and the Bunnymen.
1: Question five.
0: You know it's easy, you don't have to show me. Way Out from The Last.
1: Question six.
0: And the track that I played that was requested by Jeff, Eleanor Rigby, was a cover by The Skids. Of course it was The Skids. I'm sure I've played that before in the past. What do you get then? Want to show off your scores? Commiserate with like-minded losers. Hashtag Stereo Underground on socials or put it in the Facebook group. If you haven't become a follower already, follow us on Mixcloud. 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Or you can become a paid subscriber for £5 a month or more if you wish. And you get like bonus editions as well. Thank you to Dan, who requested this from The. He wanted Dogs of Lust, and I managed to find this very special 12-inch remix, which I hope you're going to like. Oh, by the way, nearly forgot. Next week's featured artist, pathetic drum roll. It's going to be four tracks from, and I've been very specific with this, Tubeway Army. We've done Gary Numan many times over the years, but I've never done just Tubeway Army. So what tracks should we have from Tubeway Army? Let me know. Latto at stereounderground.co.uk.

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To fear being used. To fear being poor forever. 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

a smoke, to look at my phone, to blow out the smoke, to glance up, to have a bad view and try and show you, to be told it isn't clear, to feel like a failure to stop trying, to feel like a failure to stop trying, to change the subject, to prefer not to talk, to laugh, to joke, to ask some new friends, an old question that's been bothering me.

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There's talk of destruction by warheads and hate. Friends, we must believe in something, or soon it will be too late. 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

0: Herzlich willkommen zu einer weiteren Radioseance hier auf FSK Hamburg 93.0, auf Radio Kurax 95.9 und Radio Blau 99.2, Freiradios im Raum Halle und Leipzig. Ihr könnt die Sendung auch im Stream hören. Diese Radioseance wird auf Englisch sein. The title of this radio seance is How to Not Become a Cis-Hetero Extremist, Janice Raymond, Genocide in Surrealistic States. And my guest is the philosopher Luce Deliere. Luce is also a performer and media theorist. She loves visual art, installations, video art, so she could be seen curating, performing, directing, planning and publishing on various events. She has been lecturing at University Tübingen and Humboldt Universität Berlin. She will soon be lecturing on aesthetic theory and practice at University Cologne. She publishes on art and politics. Her work focuses on metaphysics, aesthetics, and contemporary political philosophy, incorporating queer, trans, and post-colonial perspectives. Her recent publications have appeared in eFlux, the British Journal for the History of Philosophy, and Philosophy Today. In the Transsexual Contract, Towards Hospitable Trans-Lesbian States Against Cis-Hetero Violence, she proposes a framework for a generalized trans politics based on Monique Wittig's Heterosexual Contract and Charles Mill's Racial Contract, and as such, the perfect continuation of the last radio seance, where Juliana Stocker familiarized us with Talia Butt's trans-radical feminist ideas, with Talia's approach also being based on Monique Wittig's writing. From there, we will move on to cis-hetero-extremism, which is basically cis-hetero-normativity gone rogue, and legal frameworks as fruitful, fun, anti-fascist practice, and surrealism as another one. Welcome, Luce, and it's lovely to have you here, and I think we'll dive right in. You distinguish between social contracts based on authority, protection, and punishment, and social norms based on normality, belonging, and sanctioning. Maybe we can talk a little bit about this first.
1: My name is Luce Deliere, and I'm a philosopher. And one of my recent interests or maybe obsession are social contracts. And by social contract, I mean a structure that proposes an exchange between submission and protection. So the offer is that you submit to a certain set of rules, and in return, you are being protected, where protection means a very wide, very broad set of things. For example, concrete protection, police protection, military protection, or protection from harm, but also general provisions for your well-being, health insurances, livable wage, and things like that. Basic laws, constitutions, and other legal frameworks usually understand themselves in some way as social contracts. The paradigmatic and mainstream tradition that emerges strongly in the early modern period, in the 16th, 1700s, forms the foundation of contemporary constitutional states. Oftentimes they say, we set out to protect something or someone. The German constitution starts out by, actually, interestingly, the protection of the individual from the state. The UN Charter basically says the same thing. Human dignity is the most important thing. We shouldn't intervene in this. So they're like written contracts, which are the constitutions and the concrete laws and these kinds of things.
0: The idea that interpersonal conflict can be terminated by transferring individual power to a shared authority. This is the government.
1: And there are unwritten contracts. A philosopher called Charles Mills, who wrote a wonderful book called The Racial Contract in the 90s, says that there are also non-ideal contracts. I mean, he doesn't invent this, but he reformulates it. For example, codes of conduct or implicitly like understood contractual frameworks. For example, Mills distinguishes a moral contract from an epistemological contract, from a political contract, from what I would call an aesthetic contract. And a moral contract, for example, is manifest in love relationships. So at some point, when you meet someone and you like that person, you will probably want to talk about what the deal is. Like, how often are you meeting each other? What about third-party involvement? These kinds of things. Oftentimes people start talking about this when there's friction. So when some kind of like line has already been transgressed, then you enter some kind of contract negotiation, basically. And the crucial thing that I think distinguishes, for example, contracts from norms is that breach of contract licenses punishment or sanctioning. So you fuck around with other people, I am angry at you. The understanding is that that is in some way legitimate. So this is a way in which a moral social contract is manifest and real in interpersonal relations. The contract tradition is actually much more powerful than we would like to think. The idea of the social contract is that the contract is itself protected by in some way sanctioning the people who transgress the lines of the contract. And this is not necessarily like a conscious decision. My point is that this is an embedded practice that we just take for granted. The contract structure, submission for punishment, is already happening on the macro level and on the micro level simultaneously. It's basically the prime way in which people usually understand themselves and others and their obligation towards others and their entitlement.
0: So social contracts reinforce each other on a macro and micro level, and they are structured by submission and punishment. On a macro level, the individual submits to the contract, submits to being potentially punished, this punishment being carried out by, for example, military and police forces, transgressions, license, governmental coercion that can result in punishment, prison, fines, or deportation, for example. Contractual societies are structured by latent violence. These social contracts are non-ideal. They are also phantasmatic. I think you call it a myth of constitution somewhere.

0: So these contracts are, of course, also subject to negotiation. They are being renewed from time to time. And a lot of people are constantly unsatisfied with these contracts, mostly when they are somehow imagined to be to their disadvantage.
1: Of course, people are not contracts. People have many ways in which they avoid the contract, transgress the contract. They want different things because they have desires.

0: desire, some driving force for the demand of change.
1: Things in general work causally. Things cause each other. They have some kind of like forceful interaction with each other, or like they strive in some direction. And so do we as individual humans. And if we're conscious of this causal force, then we experience this as a kind of desire. If we're not conscious of it, you could still speak of like a drive, maybe even an unconscious drive. So it seems that we're driven to do things, to go in certain directions, to be on certain trajectories. So for Spinoza, the stone that you throw through the window is causally active. And if the stone had consciousness, Spinoza thinks that's no problem, but you don't need to agree with him. But if the stone had consciousness, the stone would desire to go through the window. So the idea here is that we're conscious of our drives, and we go through the window, we usually desire to go through the window.
0: So I'm just summarizing here from your paper, the transsexual contract. Causally, desire is more fundamental than sex, gender, and culture. People do things because they are driven, because their inner push points them in a certain direction, because they desire.
1: Now we know, of course, that certain behaviors license punishment. So we need to couch our desires in the terms of the contract, or like in the landscape, in the contractualized landscape. And this is basically where the macro level and the micro level interact and interfere and form a concrete social environment.
0: So we have established the landscape of contracts, which is, of course, complicated. There are numerous stakeholders, there are hierarchies. And again, I will name non-ideal contracts, heterosexual, transsexual, and racist contracts. We have also established its underbelly, submission for protection, and the effects of transgression or breach of contract, sanctions, violence, punishment, and desire as a interfering force that constantly challenges social contracts.
1: I think we can map out in a way what the contractual landscape looks like by looking what people are punished for and how severely they are punished, what is conceived generally or even legally as a transgression and why.
2: Panties dripping blood.

0: So let's have a look. Where is this violence in our societies evident, and what does it tell us?
1: One text that I just finished is a detailed analysis of the German so-called Transsexual Act and then its update in 2024 into the Self-Determination Act. And in the history of this trans legislation in Germany over the last 35 years or longer, you can clearly see these like leftover remnants, for example, regarding eugenics. So in the Transsexual Act, for example, which was written in 1980 and reacts to a constitutional court decision in 1978, it is taken for granted that trans people, in order to change their name and their gender, have to get sterilized. And it's interesting that this is not argued for. It's just clear. And the Constitutional Court decides in 2011 that this is unconstitutional because it like contradicts the dignity of the person and their bodily well-being. So here you have the Constitutional Court say there's a contract. The contract says you ought to be protected. This law contradicts the contract. This is not okay. But it's interesting that they also say that the cause for mandating this sterilization is the protection of children, because children have a right, allegedly, to know about their father and mother. And the court says it is impossible to imagine that a child should have both a mother and a mother and no father. But then, of course, the Constitutional Court also says sterilizing people is excessive. But if we like read this back, then we see that this is exactly the logic that the Nazis, for example, apply for their eugenics legislation. Eugenics legislation in 1934, I think, is brought about officially in order to protect the children. The idea is if you have a parent is like super sick or like is an alcoholic, is like some of these like things that we don't like, then the children are also going to be damaged. And that's why we need to sterilize these people. So the logic is exactly a logic of like protection of children. And it is being translated from like one framework, which is terrible, into another framework, which is a little less terrible, into yet another framework, then translated into like the Self-Determination Act, where you also have protection of children.
0: So if we follow the ideological breadcrumbs, we will find traces of babies. And why is that? You argue in reference

intelligibility as a recognizability true and for the desire of others, and that also includes oneself, looking into the mirror. And you write, we encounter people in various relational positions, daddies, fums, cuddle buddies, crushes, best friends. These roles are context dependent. I can be someone's best friend and at the same time another person's crazy ex. Understood in this way, gender is our flexible position within a libidinal economy, a web of wishes, desires, fears, and so on. Gender does not appear as an irreversible attribute, but rather as a reflexive practice involving the interplay of body, self-assessment, social legibility, and legal recognition. Oh.

0: Also Munikritik says that the category of sex, and we can update this to the terminology gender, is the product of a heterosexual society, and this imposes on women the obligation of the reproduction of the species, essentially the reproduction of heterosexual society. And why is that? The family is the frame within which we deliver children to the bourgeois state, quote from Wittig. So basically, nation states have interest in procreation. There are social reasons. More children mean more workers. Biological reproduction has direct economic significance. Protecting children is, in reality, the protection of employers' economic interests. Second reason is social. The child tames the parents. They are basically very occupied with caring for their children. They're also willing to submit their social life. Much has been written from feminist perspective on care, labor, and gendered exploitation. Then there are political and military reasons. More children mean more military personnel, more police. This is tied back to the monopoly on violence, tied to the state, and to enforce it, we need the military, the police. The monopoly on violence thus remains inexpensive, securing the borders, the trade routes, global interests, and if necessary, peace at home in the face of political upheaval and resistance thus becomes cheaper and easier to enforce. So to conclude, whoever controls the womb controls society. So the heterosexual contract must ensure that libidinal intelligibility maps onto reproductive functions. Maximizing biological reproduction allegedly requires us to ensure that people's sexual desires are organized along the lines of a cis-penis, cis-vagina assembly of soft machines for reproductive purposes. The heterosexual contract thus rests on a transsexual contract.
1: The contractual framework that we talked about so far forces people into cisgender performances and into a certain kind of desire of like people of like another gender performance. This is a violent process. This process I call cis grooming. So you're being groomed, you're being forced, you're being actively transitioned. Whether this works or not doesn't matter, but society basically and its agents labors so you inhabit that position. And that sucks. That is a traumatic process for everybody. And my suggestion is that one way of dealing with this is to incorporate it and to become the agent of the violence that you have been suffering from. So one way of dealing with this violent process of this grooming is identification with the oppressor. My suggestion is the people who have suffered most from

the violent process of cis grooming are the people who become cisgender extremists, so who deal with their own trauma by inflicting it on other people. A prime example for this is Janice Raymond's 1979 book, The Transsexual Empire. The Transsexual Empire is basically the founding document of TERF culture. And a lot of the Transsexual Empire is about a shadowy conspiracy of medical industrial complex trying to tell people that they should transition in order to make money, and about like how this is bad for women, blah blah. But what interests us is chapter 6 of The Transsexual Empire, because there Raymond gives her own suggestion for a sexual ethics. And a significant amount of this chapter is about the term androgyny. And Janice Raymond says that she sees a emancipatory potential for an ungendered being, a being that is not subject to violently being gendered. Then she says, interestingly, that like this androgynous being, which would be neither male nor female, is of course a misnomer, because androgyny is a term composed of andros and gynos, which is Greek for man and woman. So this would be man woman. So it wouldn't be ungendered, so to speak. It's just double gender, which is why she suggests another term. She suggests integrity as a term. So integrity would be attunement to the force of being, I think she calls it, which is not inherently gendered. So what Janice Raymond tells us in The Transsexual Empire is that Janice Raymond is actually non-binary and has suffered greatly from forced transition into femininity. And she says explicitly that she empathizes with trans people insofar as they want to overcome the gendered forced order. But she thinks they're going the wrong way. They think that they can do it by external means, meaning hormone treatment, surgeries, etc. And she says that's the wrong way. We need to do it internally by some kind of like theological or like metaphysical process. So I think one can read this in Janice Raymond herself actually submitting to this social contract and denying herself the desire to actually transition. And that's how she becomes the arch TERF.

0: So my suggestion is the origin story of Janice Raymond is actually her own traumatic suffering from a forced transition into a cisgender. My suggestion is this is a very common story, that people suffer a lot from their cis grooming, and as a result, they identify with the oppressor and then like hate what they cannot have. That's how you become a cis hetero extremist.
1: This TERF trauma and identifying with the aggressor or oppressor made me think of Eva von Redeker's thinking about fascism as the liquidating defense of phantom property, phantom possessions, the phantasma of men in patriarchy having disposal over women's reproductive organs. And maybe through the violent transition and the trauma it causes, Janice Raymond becomes complicit in violently defending this phantom possession.
0: Judith Butler says it really nicely in the second chapter of Gender Trouble, that like we always have to like libidinally and imaginatively invest our body parts and imagine them to like be things that have not so much to do with what they actually are or are not, or like, you know, like we ignore that they exist or something like that. I don't know what my liver is currently doing, whatever. My genitals don't play a role really like in this conversation that we're having. They play a role like in other encounters. So I would think like every kind of property is phantasmatic, and that's good. That's where the fun is coming from. Because we can have this phantasmatic relation, we also can enjoy it. Janice Raymond's problem is that she has phantom pain, like a shrapnel that in her psychological formation and that is being activated as like something that has been amputated, meaning like her own attunement to like, a, for example, in this case, a non-binary existence that she has denied herself. And now I would say seeing other people that just go for it activates this pain, this phantom pain that is then projected on other people. So I would say that the suffering is real, but it's twisted, you know, twisted into feeling threatened by these people. But actually, the threat is already done. The damage is already done. The pain that you're projecting is already in the past. And what you need is not getting your guards up and like getting the guns out. What you need is psychotherapy and surrealistic art making, like exposure to like these memories, this kind of stuff.
1: The social norm of cis heteronormativity rests on a transsexual contract and its extremist leftovers. So it may be fair to say that cis hetero extremism is a logical consequence of the transsexual contract. One example is, you mentioned it before, the Self-Determination Act. Even there, genocidal ideology, and that may seem like a paradox, is inherent.
0: Cis heteronormativity is the tacit assumption that cisgender and heterosexual desires and bodies and wants and lifestyles are the standard. And everything is judged through this lens. So everything else either doesn't exist or is weird or is forgotten. So a cis heteronormative person might be your benevolent uncle who is really supportive, but constantly forgets that there are pronouns that are not he and she, or doesn't think about the fact that women can also find each other sexy. So this person might even be supportive, or this person might be benevolent or skeptical or something. This person would not force people to be heterosexual. This person would not actively try to dissuade you from transitioning. That's cis heteronormativity. Cis hetero extremism is the violent enforcement of this cisgender heterosexual things. Donald Trump on January 20th, 2025, legislated a executive order, and that executive order literally legislates trans people out of existence. So this executive order says there are only men and women. And what we mean by man and woman is producing sperm and producing ovaries. And the Trump administration said in April that they want to allocate $166 million to the FBI to fight gender extremism, which basically means to enforce the binary two gender order. Another example is, of course, the eugenic policy in the German Transsexual Act and many similar acts around the world that require sterilization in order to change name and gender. So this means these people should not reproduce, these people should not exist, etc.

0: You are currently also interested in another form of cis-hetero extremism. And what is very interesting about your work generally is that you, because you see everything through, okay, follow the punishment, follow the violence, what does it tell you about the contracts, is that you are engaged in writing better contracts, legal contracts. Better legal contracts.
1: My suggestion is that genocides are actually cis-hetero extremist practices, where the idea is that one group of people is supposed to reproduce and another group of people is not supposed to reproduce. This is the basic logic. Genocides are cis-hetero extremism, and that also means that racism, anti-Semitism, ethnic ideologies do have a cis-hetero extremist angle to them, because they think this kind of like group should remain pure, the white people or whatever other group you want, right? Like these people should reproduce only with each other. And we want these people to desire only each other. And we want them to desire each other in a way that generates these kinds of babies. White babies, German babies, you name it. And this is interestingly enshrined in the Genocide Convention, although it's not obvious. The Genocide Convention prohibits the destruction of a group in whole or in part. Genocide, of course, means the murder of a people. Genos means a people or like group, and side means murder or destruction. And one question, of course, now is what qualifies as a group and what qualifies as a murder. And the Genocide Convention is interestingly clear, but also interestingly abstruse. The groups that are protected are only national, religious, racial, and ethnic groups. That means that, for example, disabled people or communists or queer people cannot be subject to genocide according to the Genocide Convention. Because these groups, disabled people, communists, and queer people, are not ethnic, racial, religious, or national groups. Why is that? For this, we need to look into like what a murder is according to the Genocide Convention. So the Genocide Convention says there are five different ways in which a group can be murdered. One, everybody can be killed. Two, everybody can be mutilated in a certain damaging, like profound way. Another one is the prevention of birth. And then another one is the kidnapping of children.
0: And the fifth is deliberately inflicting on the group conditions of life calculated to bring about its physical destruction in whole or in part. Famine, for example, that might become central to the Israel case.
1: If we look into the actual way in which this has proceeded in court, so in a national court of justice, then we see that reproduction is actually central. And we can see this if we look at the only case that the ICJ ever judged to be genocidal violence, which is the murder of 8,000 Bosnian men in Srebrenica, in the case against Serbia. And the reason why this is a genocide over against many other mass killings in this war, and also like in this whole time period in the 90s in the ex-Yugoslavia, is that they separated 35,000 women from 7,000 or 8,000 men and killed only the men and then deported all the women. And the court says this is because they wanted this group not to reproduce anymore. So even the killing of these people is connected to the question of reproduction. If you look into like the follow-up cases, if you look into the way in which the Myanmar case is structured from like 2017, the Israel case is structured. Let's just take these two. If you look into like how these are set up, it's always very important that like women and children are being murdered, or women and children are being kidnapped, or women are being raped. This is very important in the Myanmar case, for example. So the strategy here is obviously to convince the court that the violence is directed to damage the reproductive capacity of this group. So my suggestion is, from this we can see that functionally, the way in which the Genocide Convention is defining or treats groups are reproductive groups. And this shouldn't be no surprise, because this is how nation states think of themselves, as groups that like do some kind of like reproduction, both culturally and biologically. And that means that the Genocide Convention in a way confirms that genocides are cis-hetero extremism. Are there other options? Yes, there are other options. Crimes against humanity are much more broadly defined. The crime against humanity of extermination, for example, is just like the unstructured killing of like a lot of people, where you don't have to prove intent. You don't have to prove a certain composition of a group or a certain kind of a group structure. So that's much easier. Or, as I said earlier, there are other crimes that could be set up and advocated for. The Genocide Convention itself is a product of process that happened in the 40s. The Apartheid Convention, for example, is the result of a process that happened in the 1970s. I think there's a lot of space there for like critical thinking and for also the fusion of the racist, white supremacist violence on the one hand and violence against queer and trans people, which is intricately linked. These are not separate topics because, as I tried to say, it's like groups that like imagine themselves as superior racially, they are also constituted through like cis-hetero extremism and act accordingly. The question here is like, how do you constitute groups? What is supposed to count as like what kind of group? And I think this is really far up in the air currently. Like many people agree that racially structured groups are bullshit, but a lot of people also think that that's a really good idea. We can see that democratic states have a serious problem generate the cohesion and the projection or the attachment to the state, to the group. That seems to be a problem. The party doesn't really work anymore. The union doesn't really work so well. My impression is even queer trans scenes are often just like shared patterns of consumption. We go to the same clubs, we like take the same drugs, or we have the same problem or something like that. So we need the same solution. That's a shit idea. So I feel like there's a lot of space there for like new creative approaches. And as I do so often, I want to call out to you, whoever is listening, to come up with these things, because it can't be like generated from the armchair. Like it needs like a collective effort. Like even like bad ideas are oftentimes very stimulating, right? Like sometimes the creatively bad idea is better than a kind of good idea, because a creatively bad idea at least sparks resistance, makes people think and makes them engage. And that is the way in which you go forward. So imagination and creativity is the way, I would say. Also politically, it's not nothing to come up with a fancy idea that triggers people or like, you know, excites people. This is the important stuff to do. And then make a pop song about it. And then...

I am advocating for people to look into the actual structures of actual societies instead of fantasizing about them. So I think people should read more laws, because in laws, this is where it's actually going on. This is where the terms of the contract are made. Or more concrete things, like how do you secure hormone supplies for people in Europe, for example? This is a very concrete question. This is not about like your individual moral subversive behavior that basically means your modes of consumption. This is not about like whom to invite to your party or not. This is all capitalism. I think subversion is dead. And I think subversion is dead because, one, it has been commodified, and two, because it can function perfectly well as a reinforcement of contractualized genders. The commodification part should be fairly obvious. We call it rainbow capitalism or pinkwashing or something like that. Companies, of course, have found out that there's a certain demographic who likes queer stuff, who likes transgressive stuff, and they're being marketed to. And so what looks like transgression, what looks like subversion, is actually the reinforcement of the capitalistic contract. The contract thing is, you can perfectly well be subversive or like transgressive and reinforce all kinds of damaging non-ideal contracts. A good example is Johnny Depp, who played Jack Sparrow in Pirates of the Caribbean, which is like a guy who like moves funny and is a bit queer and was wearing makeup. So apparently on the face of it, this is a bit subversive. Of course, he's like making millions of it. And at the very same time, he has an abusive relationship to his then partner, Amber Heard. So you can be the same thing, right? Like you can be subversive and patriarchal masculinity at the same time. The other example would be if you are a Manosphere guy and you're wearing a pink shirt, and the pinkness of the shirt reinforces your masculinity. You're so masculine that you can even rip off that pink shirt. So my impression is the contract allows for a certain kind of transgression, but that the transgression exists can also reinforce the existence of the contract. The state needs crime in order to show you that it's doing something, in order to show you where the lines is. That's also why the transsexual contract needs trans people. The existence, the visible existence of trans people and the visible existence of transgression is an instrument in making people cisgender and heterosexual, because you need to see what it is like to cross the line so you know not to cross the line. Just the visibility itself, just the alleged subversion itself doesn't change anything, which is why I have been so interested in laws and also in utopian statecraft. I mean, these laws are available to you, right? Like you can just like be like, what's the property laws in France? And then you go and you read the thing, you put it in through a translator, you can have a look. It's not complicated. And I also advocate for an imaginative practice with the law, because my impression is that the law is commonly thought of as like something that is solid, is boring, and we have to submit to. But actually, obviously, the law is also an invention, it's an artifact, it's something that people made and that are constantly being remade. And actually, if you look into critical legal studies, you can find a lot of exciting imaginative practices with laws. For example, there was a person who rewrote the anti-trans judgment of the court in the United Kingdom, denying minority protections, sexual rights protections from trans people. That's a thing that could be done to like show it could also have looked otherwise, and thus also like to shape the collective imaginary. Another good example, I think, is this text by Rabea Egbaria, which is called Toward Nakba as a Legal Concept, who tries to, in a way, get out of this like endless genocide, crimes against humanity debate and say, maybe we should just have another concept.
maybe this should be illegal, but illegal in its own way, by its own rights. And I don't necessarily like agree with everything that this text says, but I think the gesture is the correct gesture. If we think that things are wrong, then one way, of course, is to try and like couch it into existing categories. And that means that you like catch possibly a lot of stuff that you don't want to catch. But the other way to do it is to come up with your own concepts and try to propose those.

0: And I think that a society where this would be a public sport, a society where people felt generally empowered to say, this should be illegal, here's a legal proposal for this, this is what this could look like, or this is what the society could look like, would be a better society, you know, like a more empowered society. And you can call this like a creative democracy, or you can call this by another name, I don't care so much, but it would certainly be like significantly different from what we have now, where people basically consume society, where people are consuming politics. And they're basically like raging their fantasies about what the world looks like. Also, my impression is that leftists and queer people and trans people have been denying themselves suggestions and imaginations about what the good state could look like. And that means that we're leaving this field to the political right. That means that there are people who say we'll have extraterritorial freedom cities where rules don't apply and we can do free research, or like, let's build a wall, let's have a king, this kind of stuff, you know, and that gets people moving. That's a radical suggestion that gets people's hopes up, that gets people's like libidinal juices flowing. Even on the left, you see the Gaza Riviera AI image and you get angry, you get afraid, you get concerned, but that means it's working. The political enemy is having us in their claws, so to speak. But the political left isn't doing that, you know? They're not saying, like, let's expropriate everything, or, you know, let's have a surrealist state where, like, everybody is euphoric. Something that, like, gets people's imaginations going, gets people's desires going. But I would also say, you know, like, if we are sad about this and suffer from it and cry, you know, like, we're basically helping the enemy. No, this is just pragmatism. I mean, of course, you have to mourn. But just keep in mind, when Trump puts out a picture of himself as the queen of the world, he wants you to be scared. So if you are scared, you're actually doing his bidding. That's how this effective politics works. Sitting at home thinking like, ah, nothing can be done, everything is terrible, you know? This is the little fascist in your heart. This is feeding the troll. This like defeatism, I think, is really annoying. If you were fighting well, you would also generate other kinds of imagination. The surrealist way would be to also put out notices, what if the left party wins? Surrealism is really like structurally anti-contractual. The contract always wants you to submit. That's the only skill you have to learn. Submit, submit, submit. Obey, obey, obey. But surrealism basically advocates for like a creative and imaginative relationship to the world where you don't distinguish so much between like, this is a fiction and this is like the rational thing to do. You allow yourself to imagine and to delve into the fiction. And that can also like get you to a rational conclusion. In this paper, which is about to be published, I detail this more. But the surrealism encourages a creative and empowering relationship to the world, which is not submitting to what objects, social practices, people, political structures are allegedly supposed to do and how they are allegedly supposed to work. The question is more, what can you do with it? And also, what can you not do with it? And what happens if you do a thing that is not working? I mean, that's not just like failure. Maybe another thing is still happening. So it's a very materialistic practice in a way, right? Like it's really interested in the matter and like what the matter is doing. And the matter of your own mind obviously is also your imagination. And that's a skill that is to be trained. I mean, imagination, this creative approach, this pragmatic approach doesn't come by itself. So you have to do it, I don't know, in writing, in painting, in arranging the glasses on your table, asking funny questions to your friends in order to like train this muscle. And then maybe at the political meeting or like, you know, when you get elected into something or you're in a power position, maybe then you have also an interesting idea in that moment. But it's not that like once you have reached the goal, you can change the horse and like do something completely different. You know, you need to start pre-enacting the future now. You also need to think about like, what is a revolution? What is your imagination of a revolution? If your revolution is killing daddy and then becoming daddy, you know, like then you are like beholden by daddy. That's the patriarchal idea of like what a revolution looks like. If your revolutionary idea is to fight violence with violence, then you will probably habituate more and new violence. And that will bring about another violent society. I think that's what we can learn from the Russian Revolution, right? Where like you have like one Tsar replaced with another Tsar. Of course, you know, it's different. It's not the same regime, blah, blah, blah, but it's still shit. Or if you look at, you know, like replacing the Taliban with the Taliban and like replacing Khamenei with Khamenei, this is just a nonsense idea. So like you also likely to like rethink what it means to be revolutionary. And we have like covered already that subversion isn't it. I have now said that I don't think like violently beating up your enemies is it, but the field is wide open. And even if you have like a successful revolution, you better have a very solid idea of what the world is going to look like or supposed to look like on day one or day 10 or day 1500 or something like that. And that's something that you can do now. And if it doesn't work in your lifetime, you know, I would think something that has really worked is for people to have these kinds of thoughts and, you know, do philosophy and like do political thinking and stuff like that and preserve it for next generations that can then like pick it up and reapply it and rethink it. I mean, we can see this currently, like all the resurgence of the anti-fascist writings of the first half of the 20th century, right? Like where people are like, oh, we have similar problems. Let's look at what these people had to say back then. And I do think also that for me, it was really important that these things did exist because by reading them, I learned that like, it's not that everything always had been lost forever.
1: Nothing is lost forever is perhaps the perfect ending to this radio seance, because when you listen to this program, you might feel that everything is kind of lost forever. But we will not give up. We have plans in place. And I will quote Luce one more time. The Surrealists state, all is not lost, since seduction is always about to intervene. It's done. It's bye.
0: Danke dir.

talk that talk and whisper in my ear and tell me that you love me. I love that talk, that baby talk. But when she talk like that, she knocks me dead.

0: 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Tectonic covers our shift to a digital future, exploring technology, how it affects us, and what we can do about it. And now, today's episode.
1: Hi, everybody. Welcome to another episode of Tectonic. My name is Mark Hurst. I'll be your host for the next hour. Thanks so much for joining. I've got a really great conversation to share with you today, and I haven't recorded it because it's going to be live in studio. I'm joined by music journalist Jesse Jarno. Jesse, welcome to the show.
2: Thanks, Mark. Great to be here.
1: I'm so happy. I'm so privileged that you are spending your time with us for this show. We're going to be talking about ticketing apps and live music. This is a subject that you know a lot about. You have covered as a music journalist. You have been quoted in the press. More on that in a moment. And let me just tell listeners, if they're not familiar with you and your work, Jesse Jarno, everybody, is a music journalist and past guest on Tectonic. Actually, you were one of the very first guests back in 2018.
2: Oh, wow.
1: And you're an author. You wrote a book on Yola Tengo called Big Day Coming in 2012. You wrote a book, a biography of psychedelic America and the early psychedelic history of the internet in 2012. That was a book called Heads. 2016. And that was the book that I interviewed you about on the show early on. And then in 2018, you had a book called Wasn't That a Time? The Weavers, the Blacklist, and the Battle for the Soul of America. You're also associated with the good old Grateful Dead cast, which is the primary podcast for the Grateful Dead, is that right?
2: Yeah, the official podcast for the Grateful Dead, produced by Rhino Records.
1: So you've got a lot of experience and expertise and skill and just countless hours and months and years of listening to music and being around music, especially in live music venues, and it's just come up recently, again and again, the problems that are brewing, thanks to Silicon Valley and other tech-adjacent companies, the problems that are brewing in the live music space, specifically around the use of technology for ticketing. And I wanted to start us off by reading a quick excerpt from a Gothamist piece. This is from July 27, 2026. The headline is, Oy vey, que malo, Yola Tengo Hanukkah show tickets snatched up by scalpers. And here's, and again, this is all on the episode page if people want to follow along. Jesse Jarno, who wrote a book on Yola Tengo, said he has, quote, endless contempt for these large ticket companies. And here's your quote. The ticketing app thing has infected almost every venue in the city. It's like, I live in New York. This venue is in New York. This band is from New York. But somehow to enter this room in New York, where this band from New York is going to play, I have to do all these interactions with some giant corporation of people who probably don't go to see live music. And I'm just cleaning everything up.
2: Yeah, and even that cleanup was already fairly cleaned up.
1: It was already pretty clean. Jesse said that he is going to try to keep it really clean for live FCC-compliant
2: broadcast. I didn't
1: broadcast.
2: Say that.
1: You said you would try.
2: I said I'd try.
1: You said you'd try. So I'm playing along. I'm trying to keep things very, very clean. But let's talk about this. So for listeners who don't know, Jesse, and you know we have many, many listeners in the New York area who know and love Yola Tengo, who have been to the famous Hanukkah shows. We also have many listeners outside of this area and all around the world. So for those listeners who may not know Yola Tengo, or maybe they know the band, but they don't specifically know the Hanukkah shows, what's the deal with the Yola Tengo Hanukkah shows?
2: Sure. Well, since 2001, so that actually makes this the 25th anniversary, though they haven't done it every single year, they've performed the 8 Nights of Hanukkah that started off at Maxwell's, which is this cozy club in Hoboken where they started playing in the 80s. And the performances are incredibly special. For the past bunch of years, they've played completely different set lists every night. They've got different openers every night. They have different world-class comedians every night. And none of this is announced in advance. So these shows have been getting more and more popular over the years. And they moved to the Bowery Ballroom in Manhattan a couple of years back and have gotten more and more popular since then. And it was always, you know, you always had to either get online to buy a ticket. They used to make a point, or they still do make a point, of having tickets on sale at local record stores. I made a lot of really good friends waiting online for Yola Tengo tickets at Other Music back in the day, but buying actual hard paper tickets, little cardboard things, not even Ticketmaster tickets, just Maxwell's tickets. And then I can't remember the whole sequence of events, but eventually there was some of those surcharge-free on-sales moved over to the Mercury Lounge after the Bowery Ballroom got sucked up into the Borg, which was less perfect because then you were just going to buy tickets from somebody who is literally just entering them into a Ticketmaster system. So you could get shut out after buying only tickets for one night because then they had to keep entering tickets for each individual ticket you own. I'm getting way ahead of myself.
1: But we'll get back to those paper tickets.
2: Yeah, we certainly will. But this year, tickets went really fast, like uncommonly, creepily fast. You know, I'm on a chat group with lots of Yola Tengo heads, and people were just astonished. Like, you know, whatever time the on sale was, within moments, people were like, "How is it sold out already? It's never been sold out this quickly."
1: Right. But you had a suspicion. You knew what was happening.
2: Well, I mean, I think everybody knows what's happening. Yeah. I don't think there's any, you know, one of the things that got cut out of the Gothamist article. You know, my framing for this is, you know, I have marginally, like I'm holding my fingers barely apart from each other for you listeners at home, marginally less contempt for the ticketing system than I do for, let's say, the federal government at this point. And I think that's a pretty universal thing. Yeah. You know, death taxes and the ticketing system sucks. It's like these things are at least somewhat stable. And it's not like it's ever been perfect. It's not like it's ever really worked for everybody or even the majority of people.
1: But
2: it's certainly gotten worse.
1: It's gotten worse. So if we go back to the Hanukkah shows that you used to go to pre-monopolization of digital ticketing, the tickets would not sell out right away, like you said.
2: Right.
1: And
2: you know, part of that is Yola Tengo has certainly gotten more popular over the years.
1: But. Yes. But what happens when the bots come in and they buy up all the tickets is that they then go to a reseller that then puts in gouging prices, right?
2: Yeah, just within like an hour of the on sale, you'll go look on one of these ticket flipping sites and see tickets for many, many more times than the face value is.
1: And it's infuriating
2: for everybody.
1: It's unfair to the fans, and of course the artists themselves are not recovering any of that revenue. So the artists,
2: and these are benefit shows. I forgot to add that very key part about the Yola Tengo things. These are all benefits, so it's not like they're, and the tickets are extremely affordable for however many hours you're getting.
1: Right. All right. So there was that piece from the Gothamist. Again, that's listed on the episode page at tectonic.fm. The 800-pound gorilla, so to speak, in the ticketing space is Ticketmaster. Is there any other company, and we'll get to the resellers, but this is the company that many venues have to sign on with across the country. If they don't work with Ticketmaster, suddenly they're not getting acts coming to their theater, and business dries up. And similarly, if you are a fan and you want to go to practically any live event, you've got to probably have that Ticketmaster app on your surveillance phone.
2: Or AXS, which is the Live Nation one, which is... And I honestly, I kind of resent the fact that I even have to know the difference between these things. Like, my ideal as a ticket buyer is to never, ever actually have to think about the people selling me them. I just, like, I want to buy a ticket, and it's like, all right, I got a Yola Tengo ticket or whatever.
1: Right.
2: Why do I have to remember the people who sold it to me? You know,
1: right. So you're saying there are two.
2: Well, there's lots, but those are the two.
1: Those are the two main ones. And when a given show for an artist or venue that's working with AXS or Ticketmaster, when they sell out quickly, like you were just talking about, then the bots are purchasing those tickets to go to a reseller. And that's something like StubHub, is that right?
2: Yes. Yeah, I mean, there's, you know, lots of places.
1: Many places. But is StubHub the main one, or are there others in that big ones?
2: there's probably, I can't say I really engage with that. I try to really avoid dealing with that. So I'm sure there's other ones that people use. I mean, sort of, there's also the fair alternative to StubHub, or the attempt to be fair, which is cash or trade, which grows out of sort of the Grateful Dead, Phish, hippie world. Cash or trade was an expression that you would hear at parking, in parking lots, outside Phish shows and outside of Dead shows. Cash or trade for your extra, meaning you're either paying face, cash, or trading some kind of material good. Let's call them material goods for the tickets. That's not cash. Right. And I think that, but I think that's actually a healthy thing.
1: Yeah.
2: Like this idea that a culture can exist outside, literally outside of a concert space, where tickets are, can act as a currency. It's the inflation and the flipping them for lots of money that I think is the really damaging part.
1: Yeah. So people have talked about the barter economy as a better mode than this hyper-capitalistic, you know, financialized system where there's some centralized power that can gouge people from some remote area. A barter system is more peer-to-peer. You have something I want, I have something you want, we can trade, and that keeps prices fair. It's not centralized to one corporate actor. And people can bring different things to the transaction.
2: Right. And it's hard to scale that. And that's the problem once things go online, is that suddenly you're not just dealing with the, you know, however many hundreds or thousands of people are wandering outside the venue. You're dealing with everybody everywhere. And that's, you know, really where the, to me, that's one, I mean, that's kind of the main place where things get really topsy-turvy, or where things really spun out of control. I mean, obviously there were people selling tickets for way more than their face value for years, for decades.
1: You know, sure, scalpers have been around.
2: But putting it online, I think, is really the thing that that blows it up to the point of you know, making it intolerable for fans.
1: It's funny because in the early days of the web, the pitch was, this is going to make things easier for you, the fan, the user, the customer, whatever.
2: I can mime things in the studio that don't come through in words on the radio.
1: Yeah, I'm not going to translate what you just did. But the idea was, oh, the web is going to make things convenient. We're going to reduce friction, and it's going to, and the other part of the pitch was, it's going to democratize everything, because everybody is going to have a shot. No matter where you are in the world, you'll have a shot at buying this ticket, let's say. And what it turned out to be instead is that the power has centralized into, in this case, two main players, who then can do whatever they want. And then the resellers can come in and do whatever they want once their bots have the tickets in hand.
2: And I will say it has democratized things to some extent in smaller indie venues, because now there's a billion more options for running your ticketing. And some venues do that really well. Some tiny venues do that really well. There's a venue in New York called Roulette that I love.
1: Yep.
2: That I buy a ticket, it's super quick, I don't have to register with their website, they'll send me a PDF, I've got my ticket. And, you know, if they're good, it'll even have the name of the act in the PDF so I can find it in my email later.
1: Right.
2: But then there's other ones that just introduce even more complications into it. For example, I know there's a company that services a lot of small venues called Dice, which my impression from people who work at venues and from artists is that it is actually far more fair to the venues and to the artists than Ticketmaster or these larger things. But again, that's one of those ones that I was talking about where suddenly, you know, it's like, what? I need an app? You know, it's actually made me buy fewer tickets.
1: Right.
2: Because it used to be, so there's a venue in New York, for example. Well, I'm not gonna say their name because I like the venue too much. But before, I would, if there was an act that I like halfway liked that I would think maybe I'll be free that night, I would just buy a ticket, and if I didn't want to use it, I'd forward it to a friend, and no problem.
1: Right.
2: And now there's this app where it's like, if I want to share this ticket with, and I often just give them away. It was like, I'm not using this $12 ticket.
1: Right.
2: Go for it. It's all yours, whatever. And now if I want to do that, it's like, well, I need your phone number to put it in the, and you need to have this app, and I need to have this app, and, you know, you need to, like, approve this message that you're going to get, and, you know, it just adds all these other layers of complication. I mean, there's good parts of it, too. Like, they have this wait list function that I think is actually, you know, fantastic. But just send me a ticket as a PDF, man. I don't want your...
1: So let's...
2: I do need to throw in, because somebody mentioned this in the comments, you don't actually need the app. You can just show up and give them your name, and they'll let you in.
1: Really?
2: most small venues.
1: Most small venues, right.
2: I've never showed up at a small venue without an app and said, I bought a ticket online, I don't have the app, and been denied entry.
1: I had an experience last year when I was going to go to a benefit concert. There was a nonprofit that was putting on a musical benefit. I wanted to go there. And I acquired a ticket. Of course, it was through Ticketmaster. This is a fairly large and fairly well-known venue in Manhattan. And I was prepared to do just what you said. Just give me the PDF. I don't like using a surveillance phone to run my life, so just give me the PDF. I'll print it on my home printer, and I'll bring a little sheet of paper. No. And it had been a while since I had gone into a Ticketmaster venue, obviously. They said, you have to download the Ticketmaster app. You have to create an account. You have to then link your account to this thing so that your ticket shows up. And then when you show up at the venue, you have to show this QR code, but you have to show it in the Ticketmaster app. They make it really clear in the app. You can't take a screenshot of this. You have to have, these are my words, a surveillance phone running the surveillance app so that you can show them the surveillance QR code when you go in.
2: And here's the part that makes this a huge pain. So I went to a couple of shows this summer that had that thing at Forest Hills. I don't mind naming that venue. Yeah. I mean, I do love Forest Hills. But I went with somebody, and she needed to go use the bathroom, for example. And I can't just hand her a ticket stub. I can't send her a screenshot. Right. It's like, you're either going to have to like negotiate with the person guarding the door, or you're going to have to download the app and register it, and I can forward you a ticket, and then you can show, you know. And, you know, look, most people who work at venues are human. I'll give them that. And I think people who work at venues are awesome. I've got nothing against the people who work at the venues.
1: Yeah.
2: And, you know, you don't often actually experience problems getting back into the section, like saying, sorry, I had to go to the bathroom. Right. But, you know, it's just this other layer of control over all of this.
1: That's what it always seems to roll up to. The default now seems to be to put all of these processes in an app that's larded down with surveillance. So who knows what kind of hidden algorithms to manipulate the experience, and all of it is conferring control on the corporate owner.
2: I have to tell you a punchline, a funny kind of story with that, which is that I don't remember which ticketing system this refers to, because like I said, I resent the fact that I even have to know them, but it was one of the big ones. It was either Ticketmaster, AXX, whoever handles Jones Beach. Yeah. I went to go see Neil Young there last summer, and it was like, you need the app, blah, blah, blah. So I like opened up the app. I made sure the ticket worked. It was doing the little windshield wiper thing over the QR code.
1: Exactly.
2: And then I got to the front of the line, and I opened the app, and it was like, you need this other app, which was like, I think Google Wallet. Or so it was something I've never used before, you know? And it was like, there's a giant line behind me. They're asking. It's like, what? And the woman kind of looked around, and this is, you know, like I said, people who work at venues are awesome.
1: Yeah.
2: And she kind of looked around, made sure nobody was watching, and she sort of like bumped her phone, her scanner against my phone, and kind of just go in.
1: Wow.
2: It's like, all right, free.
1: Was there any?
2: I had paid for it. Yeah. You know?
1: Of course, but was there any indication beforehand you needed a second app in order to
2: not when I had checked it the first time.
1: So here's a question I have.
2: You've follow an app to a second location.
1: that's well said. You've been going to concerts for decades. So you remember the before times, before everything was ruined by these tech companies. What was it like when people used to enter a venue with their printed tickets? I imagine it was either show the ticket or punch the ticket or maybe even scan the ticket in a barcode scanner. Wasn't that faster than scanning the surveillance phones now?
2: I mean, it's everything is faster. It was faster like that. Using Metro cards was faster than people taking their apps out to like blink their way onto the subway.
1: Exactly.
2: I mean, sure, that was faster. Scan, you know, they had a... the last, you know, all of those things. All those things happened that you just described in phases over the course of the last 25 or 30 years. You know, one of those phases, they used scanners on these specially printed tickets, and you could if you were bold enough to hold a lighter up to your ticket, it would like burn in a certain way to tell you it was authentic or not, which, great system, you know? And it always scared people when you did it. I'm like, I want to see if this is real, and you're holding up a lighter to their ticket in the parking lot.
1: Those are the days.
2: Yeah. But there were, you know, there was room for pushback. You know, a huge thing in the 80s and 90s, it started with, you know, the Grateful Dead ran a mail order ticketing system. I mean, they had so I was researching this in the last 6 months or so. In the 60s and in the 70s, or, you know, 60s and really kind of into the early 70s, most venues sold tickets by mail order. Like, if you look at, like, old ads for the Fillmore East or even, like, you know, like Bob Dylan tours in the early 70s when he came back with the band, or seen any of the giant tours of the late 60s, early 70s, if you look at the ads, it's almost, you know, it's like right to the box office for tickets. Here's the address. And the venue would sell you a ticket directly. And then that started to change, kind of, you know, all these systems kind of started coming in and national, you know, sort of becoming national over the course of the 70s. You know, and I didn't get to experience this whole way because I didn't start buying tickets really until the early 90s. But, you know, even then there were workarounds. You would call the Ticketmaster number 10 minutes early and keep the person, you know, keep whoever answered
1: on the line. Yeah.
2: But, you know, this mail order thing was this huge innovation for the Dead. They started doing it in the late 70s. You know, they did it for like a couple of tours where they actually got to sell they were theater tours. They weren't like arenas at that point. But they got to sell every ticket in the venue through mail order and completely, it was for the only people in their fan club. And tickets did end up going. There were definitely people selling tickets outside those shows for lots and lots of money, way over face. But I think that's because largely those were underplays as opposed to the fact that they were, you know, fan club only. But then they continued experimenting with mail order stuff in the 80s. And that became a really successful system for them. And, you know, Ticketmaster would never let them have the whole venue. They could have, I don't know how much it was, maybe a third, maybe not even that. But other bands started doing that, and that became a normalized thing in the jam band world, maybe somewhat obviously. But other bands started following the ticketing model as well. I know Pearl Jam had one at some point. Somebody else can probably fill in the details. Those worked really well. You know, or at least my experience using mail order ticketing systems worked fantastically well. It was, you know, I knew I was buying them right from the band. They were, you know, you could send an envelope off and decorate it, and you know that probably somebody in the band's office would be looking at it.
1: Right.
2: And, you know, the word was, you know, nicely decorated envelopes would sometimes get tickets first, or good tickets or something like that. That was fun. That really did feel community-driven, and like you were buying tickets wasn't a miserable experience. You might not get them, but it didn't feel like you were getting screwed over.
1: Right,
2: you know?
1: And you're dealing with the band. You're not dealing with a faceless corporation.
2: Right, and sometimes they would just send you printed out Ticketmaster tickets, but nonetheless, they would be coming from the band's stash
1: right.
2: of them.
1: Right.
2: And that's, you know, that kind of evolved into the artist presale, which is just like now there's all these levels of like ticket. You know, I've gotten accidentally, basically, you know, not scammed because I clicked on the things, but like I've accidentally like purchased tickets at the wrong level. It's like, why was that ticket $80? Oh, yeah, because they sent me a fridge magnet. All, you know, it's like, oops, didn't mean to click on that. Just sell me a ticket.
1: Right, right. So we've got a change in how tickets were constructed. I mean, they were paper, and then they were special paper with a lamination, and then they just poof. And now it's just all digital.
2: And you know, having that limited stock of them, and you know, if like there's 1,000 tickets, they're all printed out on paper, or however many there are for a venue, that really, you know, that creates an actual physical scarcity problem. But it's, you know, whoever bought them, whoever lined up, or whoever got them, then has the physical stock, and they become products. You know, and that becomes such a different thing when the tickets become virtual. And again,
1: when you say the tickets become products, you mean like that becomes a collectible item?
2: Well, I mean, it becomes stock. It becomes
1: right.
2: something that, you know, a company is, you know, a scalper or a ticketing agency literally has, you know, oh yeah, man, I got, you know,
1: look at what I've got here.
2: Because you look in like the back pages of newspapers, you know, the Village Voice or whatever, you know, call for Yankees, Rangers, Grateful Dead, David Bowie, you know, whoever was touring the tickets. It was just, you knew a guy.
1: Now, as a fan, did you ever hold on to the tickets?
2: Oh, yeah.
1: Put them in scrapbooks and stuff?
2: Absolutely. I still hold on to the tickets. This is not a past tense thing. When I get paper tickets, I don't throw them out.
1: So
2: you know, they're great as, you know, I definitely have notebooks where I made each page as like an entry for a show. Kind of, you know, that probably stopped doing that a little bit after college, but I certainly kept holding on to them. I've got shoeboxes and envelopes. I've got a drawer full of paper tickets still. It's like, oh, I guess that's my designated, like, ticket drawer. Like, there still are, you still can get paper tickets if you work at it.
1: And that's another thing that's being lost in this

0: That's funny.
1: Yeah.
0: It's like, this is what tickets used to look like, kids.
1: Yeah.
0: Gaze upon the fridge and learn something. Let's talk a little bit about the surveillance that's going on in Ticketmaster. Before the show, I sent you this article. This is from Tech Times on August 18, 2026. Actually, a Tectonic listener shared this with me, which I appreciate. The headline is, Ticketmaster biometric check clears face data.
1: No, cut it out.
0: All right, so here's the clip, and it's all on the episode page at tectonic.fm. Quote, when a fan tries to log into Ticketmaster or complete a ticket purchase, and the platform decides that something looks off, some of them, that is to say, some of the fans, now face a prompt they did not agree to when they created their account. Scan your face.
1: Oh, God, I've never gotten
0: photograph
1: that.
0: Your government-issued ID and hand that data to a company called Persona Identities, which is the same vendor whose entire government dashboard code base sat exposed on a publicly accessible federal server for hours in February, requiring no exploit to access. So, yeah.
1: Okay, I just needed to sigh to punctuate
0: well,
1: that.
0: Well, I'm going to ask you for a more verbose reaction here in a second, but let me just summarize that for listeners. So Ticketmaster, of course, has these algorithms running in the background that decide whether anything you do on the Ticketmaster app or site or whatever is quote-unquote suspicious. It's just like we've been talking about in recent shows about the algorithms that are tracking people as they drive on streets. And if an algorithm decides you're doing something suspicious, the notice goes to the local sheriff. Anyway, Ticketmaster is doing the same thing. If they find any kind of behavior that the algorithm deems suspicious, and who knows what that means, then you have to submit yourself to further surveillance by giving a facial scan to a company that has been shown to have lax security practices. And as I've said many times on the show, once your face scan gets leaked, good luck getting yourself a new face.
1: Yeah, I mean, you must have talked about Jim Dolan and the MSG, you know, family event, dysfunctional family venues on this show before, but
0: well,
1: you know, you're having your face, you know, scanned and ripped off.
0: Well, stolen,
1: if you will.
0: A brief digression. By the way, if you're just joining us, you're listening to Tectonic. My name is Mark Hurst. I'm your host, and I'm joined by Jesse Jarno, music journalist, author, DJ, all around cool guy. All of his material, or most of his material, is listed or linked on the episode page today at the Tectonic website, tectonic.fm, T-E-C-H, tonic.fm. And we're talking about ticketing apps and live music and how companies like Ticketmaster and StubHub are using technology in all the ways that the tech companies tend to do it these days that I cover on the show in order to make ticket purchasing and entrance to the venue less convenient for the music fans and less profitable for the artists themselves and just less good all around, except for the eight dudes on the West Coast who own these companies. So we're talking about the surveillance that is lit up when the Ticketmaster platform decides something is looks a little bit off. So Jesse, why should music fans have to submit themselves to a facial scan? And we'll get to Madison Square Garden in a moment.
1: They shouldn't. I don't have anything more articulate to add.
0: But that's what's happening.
1: Oh, I know it's what's happening, but they shouldn't have to submit to that. That sucks. There's nothing else to add.
0: We've got the analysis from Jesse Jarno.
1: Got your top people on it.
0: Yes. So you mentioned MSG, which of course stands for Madison Square Garden, for anyone who is not familiar with the venue or New York City. And I covered this on a show a while ago, but it turns out that Madison Square Garden and Radio City Music Hall, and other venues have the same owner.
1: Jim Dolan.
0: And what Dolan has done is he has installed face scanners at the entrances to his venues so that every single, and I mean every single person who enters one of those

0: venues for a music concert or a basketball game or the Rockettes or something. Every single person has their face scanned, they're identified, and it was found, I think it was last year or 2 years ago, that he had instructed his security guards to escort out from the entrance anyone who was employed by a certain law firm that his company was engaged in a lawsuit with. And so what ended up happening was this mom was taking her daughter and the local Girl Scout troop to see the Rockettes, or maybe it was one of the shows at Radio City, and the security guards came up to her and said, "You're going to have to leave." And she's a lawyer working for that firm, but she's not involved in the case against Dolan. She was just an employee somewhere in the law firm. So the Girl Scouts all got to see the show, but the mom had to leave.
1: I mean, it's you know, I don't know. I was going to say worse than that, but it's, you know, I'm not going to add any value judgment to that. But, you know, you're also, if the owner of that venue also has a personal vendetta against you, you might end up banned, which is another Wired has done a bunch of coverage of that this year, of a specific people that that they've had it out for and not let into MSG. You know, it's Sphere in Las Vegas. I'll call it the Sphere. I know you're not supposed to put a definite article there, but, you know, screw you, buddy. They can identify people seat by seat, and they know, you know, they look up your name on the system. Yep, you're in seat 42J or row whatever, and camera right on you.
0: Yeah, all we need next is microphones over every seat to see how people are talking to their plus ones about the show.
1: Right.
0: And if you say anything,
1: I don't know how this works. I don't know the audio system at Sphere, but headphones can also work as microphones, and there's little speakers at every seat in the Sphere already, so it might already be happening.
0: It could be. I'm planning on a show next week, a monologue show where I'm going to talk about the state of surveillance and how surveillance is starting to pop up in even more places you don't expect. So I wouldn't be surprised. But I do know that at least one person was ejected from Madison Square Garden because he had, I think, an anti-Dolan t-shirt on. So there are cameras scanning the crowd.
1: Oh, it was even better than that. It was someone who made a gag anti-Dolan shirt, sold it online, kind of forgot that they had done that, you know, just like through one of those t-shirt vendors, showed up at the Garden for some event, and then were not allowed in and reverse engineered that was why.
0: So what I find interesting, Jesse, is that here we have a system. Let's just go back to live music, okay? We have a system where in order to buy the ticket, you need to submit yourself to extensive surveillance. In order to enter the venue, you have to be holding a surveillance phone, that is to say an Apple surveillance iPhone or a Google surveillance Android phone. You have to be running one, or to your anecdote earlier, possibly multiple surveillance-laden apps in order to get yourself through the slow line of people scanning their surveillance devices on some janky scanner. And then when you walk into the venue, your face could be scanned by further surveillance. And then when you sit down in your seat, you could be surveilled even further by cameras that are monitoring the people in their seats.
1: I mean, it's...
0: What is the common thread from beginning to end, everybody, that we're seeing here? Why is it, Jesse, that we have, as music fans, we have to be surveilled every single freaking step of the way from shopping for the ticket to actually going and listening to the music itself? This is not what fans want. This is not what artists want.
1: No, it's certainly not. And, you know, there's certainly attempts to solve this problem. I mean, I think one of the main pieces that's sort of causing the domino effect, the surveillance, I think at this point, I don't think this would solve that, because people, I feel like it's sugar. They're just addicted to it. Capitalism is addicted to surveillance. But, you know, capping ticket resale prices would do a huge amount towards disabling, you know, ticket flipping. I'm actually about to post, I'll be posting a link in the comments here. I think it's the one that I've got to answer a math question on a Monday. I just posted this link to the comments where it shows what the ticket resale laws are in each state. And in some states, they cap resale. You know, you can't legally sell a ticket for more than the face or more than 25% over face. And that goes a really long way.
0: I'll just say for listeners what Jesse is referring to as the comments. You can find these links on the episode page, tectonic.fm, and there's a link called Ticket Resale Laws by U.S. State. And if you live in the U.S., you can find your state and what the applicable laws are. I just quoted New Jersey and New York, since that's where we're located. But, Jesse, it says that New York has one of the most comprehensive ticket resale laws, that it prohibits the use of bots. Now, all I hear about is problems with bots and reselling, what we've just been talking about. So are people knowingly breaking the law? Is it just not enforced?
1: It's being somewhat enforced. Sort of the result of this Yola Tango thing was that a lot of tickets got reclaimed by Ticketmaster, like, oh, you were a bot. And I'm pretty sure some humans were also accused of being bots, and it's wild to me that humans have to prove that they're not robots rather than the other way around. That really seems like a fatal flaw in the whole system as well. Right. But New York, New York's comprehensive ticket resale laws, which I'm looking at on the screen right now, if that's what you call comprehensive, I think we need to have a conversation about what comprehensive means.
0: Well, I think they just mean relative to other states.
1: It's maybe so. But, you know, they require people to, require people to be licensed, prohibit the use of bots, prohibit reselling within 1,500 feet of venues, which I actually don't think does any, I don't think that's, I'm positive that is not the venue, that is not the problem.
0: It's not the physical proximity.
1: And there was a new bill introduced, I think in July, trying to solve at least in New York, trying to introduce ticket pricing caps. I don't know where that's at right now.
0: Yeah, I looked. I couldn't find any recent news. I do have on the episode page a link from the Hollywood Reporter from back in February that a New York State senator was introducing legislation, probably what you're talking about, that would place a price cap on resold tickets. But I don't know. And even if New York passes that, there's still 49 other states that have to deal with this. So it seems to be a general plague on music fans and artists. I want to read you this. This is something you sent me, Jesse. This was, I'm guessing his name is Matt Burnman, but I'm not sure, but just guessing from his Blue Sky username.
1: Oh, right, that one.
0: From earlier in September 2026, this guy writes, I have tickets to a show tonight that we bought through StubHub, that is to say a reseller. The tickets still aren't available to download and apparently will not be available until 30 minutes before the show starts.
1: It's so stressful.
0: Which will already be 1 hour after doors open. And then the next day, he posts a follow-up. Heads up, yesterday StubHub failed to provide me tickets I'd bought, failed to provide replacements, and refused to refund my money. Neither customer service phone number works, and the customer service email auto-replies that it's no longer monitored. So there's just online chat. And Jesse, you and I both know what online chat means. It's going to be some AI bot that says, I'm sorry, I've done everything I can. I'm sorry I can't do more. So what happens if someone... A lot of sighing tonight, Jesse.
1: I just want to be your Ed McMahon, except just sighing.
0: But you're the expert, Jesse.
1: Am I?
0: Yes, you know so much more. You know infinitely more about music and the music business than I do. I'm just interested to know, what is someone supposed to do? Is this the state of the art with companies like StubHub, that you can buy something and not get the ticket and then not get refunded? That doesn't sound like a...
1: Mark, that's revolutionary. Capitalists have been trying to figure this out for centuries, how to sell you something without actually giving you something. Right. They finally did it.
0: Well, they tried with NFTs. Thankfully, that failed.
1: I don't think there's any... I've admittedly purchased tickets through the secondary market, and that's really stressful. Like that thing that, like, well, it might not come till right before you. So it's like okay, I'm going to buy this ticket from this weird website, and then it's like, is it going to come? Is it here yet? Is it here yet? Is it here yet? It's here. I can, you know.
0: But then if it's there and it's a door, if it's an hour after doors open, then you got to be standing at the venue checking your surveillance phone.
1: I mean, there's also, frankly, ways to game this system that know people do, standing outside of venues, looking at the apps, looking for the cheapest tickets after the door, you know, the doors open. So if you're comfortable with that, it can offer you cheaper ways into shows. I am not personally comfortable with that. I do not want to show up without a ticket.
0: And there, you mentioned there's a whole constellation of resellers out there. I imagine a lot of them are kind of janky and skeezy. But I would think StubHub is a pretty well-known company that one should be able to trust a little more than a fly-by-night.
1: One should. Yeah. But that's why, you know, that they have their own drawbacks as well. But that's what Cash or Trade was kind of invented to balance out, which, God, purchased by somebody else. I don't remember who. I don't think it was anybody. Someone should look this up. I forget. But, you know, that wasn't intended. You know, the concept of that was certainly intended to sort of counterbalance all these the ticket flipping sites, the ticket scalping sites, by trying to get things back to face value or below.
0: Meantime, we have this series of social media posts. I'm not going to say or even guess which service they may have used for this, but this is from the band Animal Collective. Also is from September 2026.
1: Oh, yeah, sorry. Cash or Trade did get bought by Ticketmaster. Oy, Gavel.
0: Oh, Cash or Trade is now owned by Ticketmaster.
1: I'm going to double-check that.
0: All right.
1: I might be wrong. I think that's correct.
0: As you look that up, Jesse, I'm going to read part of these social media posts. These are on the episode page at tectonic.fm. And basically, it sounds like what happened was there was a bot attack on the ticketing system that Animal Collective's venue was using. They said that in New York, Bowery Presents registration system inadvertently sent an incorrect communication to those who had registered for the show at the Knockdown Center. On Thursday, the ticketing system got attacked by bots at the exact time the presale happened, which triggered the system to have to cancel everyone's code and reissue new codes. A lot of you missed out on a chance to purchase tickets, and that just really sucks, says Animal Collective. They continue, no one can control the resale market. It's legal in California and New York for someone to resell a ticket they purchased on an authorized resale website. It's infuriating to us that there's nothing anyone can do to stop that or to set a limit on the resale price. So if Animal Collective can't tame this, so to speak.
1: I mean, you know, Pearl Jam went to the Senate trying to fix this in the 90s. It's not like it's a new problem, you know.
0: But it's gotten worse.
1: Yeah.
0: Because the market has become more consolidated. What do you have for us, Jesse?
1: Oh, I'm just looking at a post from an online buddy, The Modern Folk, who said, I was born in the right time. I love seeing wall of text Instagram posts from bands and musicians attempting to explain various problematic situations they're involved in.
0: What?
1: Which is, you know, always a sign that everything is going totally well.
0: It's going swimmingly.
1: Yes.
0: When a band has to fight off a bot attack and then go to a surveillance service, I'm guessing it's the horrible one owned by one of the horrible ones owned by Mark Zuckerberg, to post a quote-unquote photo full of text that explains what they're doing. I think what Animal Collective
1: link in bio.
0: What Animal Collective did is they said we can't please everyone, but we're doing the very best we can, and they announced additional shows in New York and Los Angeles.
1: Yeah, and to get back to where we started, you know, Yo La Tengo also tried to solve the problem in various ways. One was canceling bot tickets and partnering up a little bit with Cash or Trade to kind of do verified resale. They still do tickets sales at record stores, which I think is a really wonderful thing that lots of other artists should do, because it's easier for fans, but B, it really promotes community to like have some kind of crossover between these two different cultural locations in your city. So record stores, if any record store owners
0: let's talk solutions.
1: Get to selling, that's one of them.
0: Record stores, selling tickets at record stores is one solution. Obviously, good for the record store, good for the artist, good for the fans.
1: Shout out to Record Grouch.
0: So what are some of the other things? If someone is a, let's start with the bands. If someone listening is part of a band, maybe they have to deal with Ticketmaster 90% of the time, but they do have some leeway. What are things bands can do? One is to sell tickets through local record stores. Great. What else?
1: I mean, really a lot of it depends on the venues you're playing, and the choices get smaller and smaller the more and more popular your band is. So if you're...
0: Because the bigger the band, the more likely it's going to be a Ticketmaster.
1: Yeah, well, the bigger the venue, the more likely it's controlled by one of these companies,
0: right.
1: You know, which are sucking up venues left and right. That's another, you know, huge part of this, is that a lot of venues that used to be independent have been purchased by Live Nation, have been purchased by who... I resent having to keep track of, like, who owns what. Like, the company Bowery Presents is no longer actually connected with Bowery. It's all, like, these... It's all brands and mergers and acquisitions and, you know, that the hand gesture thing. Is there a visual dump button? There is not. So, yeah, it's... So, but if you're in a band of a certain size, you know... You can attempt to throw shows by yourself, you know, without working through that system. And the bigger you are, the harder that is to do. But that is one lesson of the jam band scene, no matter how you feel about their music, is that lots of those bands, especially in the 90s and early 2000s, really pursued all these alternatives, you know, throwing their, you know, finding a plot of farmland in upstate New York and throwing a festival.
0: Yeah.
1: You know, and there were venues in New York that did that. You know, I don't know how big the Todd P. shows got in New York, but certainly got fairly large running DIY shows like that. But then after a certain point, you just can't really do that anymore unless you're someone who's super established or, you know. And it really takes a lot of work to do that. And you're probably, if you're a band or even a group of bands doing that, it requires, you know, laying out money to a lot of money to throw your own event, and that you're not necessarily going to make back, like, unless it's a totally the margin of profit on live events, you know, big live events, if you're putting them on, can be kind of slim if they're not a guaranteed sellout.
0: But if you're big enough, you're rich enough, you're powerful enough, you do have some options. And this brings to mind a few months ago, there was news that there was one artist who was able to convince Dolan to turn off the face scanners at MSG.
1: I forgot about that.
0: And that was Taylor Swift, not for a performance exactly, but for her wedding. And so if your name is Taylor Swift, you may be able to get some of the surveillance turned off, but that exception shows the extent of the rule, how hard it is for anybody else to have any leeway in doing anything about the surveillance regime. Let's talk real quick. We only have a few minutes left, Jesse, about fans. We talked about bands.
1: Fans are the best.
0: What can fans do? What can music fans do in this environment of oppressive algorithms and intensive surveillance and just exploitation everywhere?
1: Find the others. You know, find the fan communities, you know, just really try to localize yourself and locate yourself in that fan world. And, you know, I've just, as a fan, not as a journalist or anything, like I've tried to avoid purchasing things through, you know, these large companies, and just sort of putting faith in the idea that I'm part of this music world in New York, and if there's a giant ass sold out show at Forest Hills, there's a decent chance I'm going to know someone with an extra, and I just have to keep my ear open for it. And probably that person has taken the bullet and dealt with his company. But, you know, that's, you know, all kinds of, that's just one way to do it. Just sort of try to find the hole in the wall, basically.
0: You know, long time listeners, or even medium time listeners, will note what an interesting similarity there is from your comment to so many other comments I've had from guests on the show who've said, find your community as the thing that we, as, you know, citizens or users of this technology need to do. It seems like our next step in all sorts of areas in our technological life is to find and be a part of some kind of human community.
1: And it's great, because those don't even really need to scale. You don't have that problem there. You're just trying to find people, humans. You're not trying to, like, achieve something gigantic. You're just trying to find community, friends.
0: What are some of the fan communities that you like?
1: I mean, all the bands that I like. I wouldn't be fans of those bands if I didn't like them.
0: Well, tell us about...
1: Well, I mean, I love the Yola Tango world. I love the, you know...
0: Is there a particular place... Like, if there's a Yola Tango fan who wants to find other fans in that community, where do they go?
1: The Yola Tango show? poke around online, look on social media, look on blogs, whatever means necessary. Unfortunately, right. There's humans on the other side, fortunately/unfortunately, sometimes you have to use these systems to find the humans on the far side of them. But the best way, go to Record Grouch the day Yola Tango tickets go on sale and see who's lining up to buy them. That's the surefire way to find hardcore fans, or get to a show early. Whoever the artist is, just show up not long after doors, talk to everybody around you. You just learn.
0: So there's going to be
1: find the heads.
0: Some good folks there, but you probably want to avoid the scalpers who are just there to make money, right?
1: But I feel like most of them, there's still scalpers outside shows occasionally, but I do feel like most of them have kind of retreated online where the profit margin is surely much higher.
0: Interesting. So the folks hanging around outside are more likely to be actual fans, part of the community.
1: Yeah, but that's the frustrating thing about having these companies sort of in between you is that it's harder and harder to show up at a show with an extra paper ticket and be able to just sell that ticket. Like, I went to a sold out show last week. It was a really beautiful Allen Ginsberg tribute on the West Side, and I knew someone who wanted to go, but the show was sold out. And it's not really the kind, I actually admittedly didn't look on StubHub, but it's not really the kind of show where you expect a lot of tickets to show up on StubHub. It's the perfect example of the kind of show where you should be able to show up outside, someone's holding their paper ticket in the air, and you're like, oh, I need an extra, and maybe that's also a great way to make friends, is people, I've absolutely made friends in all of these ways I've just talked about, including buying tickets outside a show. It's like, oh, I guess I'm sitting next to you tonight. How are you?
0: right. If they're holding an extra ticket, you're likely sitting right next to that person. Tell me about the good old Grateful Dead cast. Where can we find it, and what can we expect to hear on that?
1: Well, wherever you get your podcast, which is to say wherever you're on the other end of an RSS feed for podcasts, but it's on, it's on dead.net, which is the Grateful Dead's official website. It's on YouTube. You can, of course, subscribe to it. And it's just an incredible honor to get to do their official podcast. And ticketing comes up quite regularly in there. Shout out to Steve Marcus, who is the great wizard behind GDTS, the Grateful Dead Ticketing Service, which then, after Jerry Garcia died, they kept handling tickets for other people. It's to me, it's really like a core historical spot in the history of ticketing, the sort of battle against it and trying to kind of find independent ways and means through the problem. And, again, none of these things are perfect. They're all, short of paying, getting online and paying cash at the door. That's, as far as I'm concerned, kind of the only way that you can, get around all this stuff. And you can't really do that at bigger venues, so it'd be cool if you could.
0: And that's the way it is with Jesse Jarno. Jesse, thank you so much for spending time with us today on Tectonic. Again, if people want links to your Blue Sky and Mastodon accounts and mentions of your book and some other items, go to the episode page on tectonic.fm, T-E-C-H, tonic.fm. Jesse, thank you.
1: Thanks for having me, Mark.
0: Is our outro? And then I got to do my finishing bit. Outro song going to be?
1: Well, we're not going to get through all of it, but we're going to listen to a little bit of the Year of the Horse version of Prisoners of Rock and Roll by Neil Young, whichever cable this is. I think it's
0: insert one.
1: It might be
0: two. We'll try both. Okay.
1: It's playing now. You can fade up one of them.
0: Okay. I will in a moment. Until next time, friends, you know exactly what to do. Avoid Apple, abandon Amazon, forget Facebook, and whatever you do, get off Google. See you next time.